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1: And kia ora. Kia ora everyone. Welcome back to Connecting Cultures Features, a show by, for, and about the multicultural people of Dunedin and New Zealand. Today, we have Jeffrey Ling from Asians in Business. He's one of the founding community members of the Asians in Business New Zealand, a networking group for Asians in Business. We do have a group here in Dunedin, which I am proud of. But I'm really excited to talk to Jeffrey today to hear more about his story and also the ideas that came into creating Asians in Business. Kia ora, Jeffrey.
7: Hi there.
1: So you are zooming in from Christchurch, and we just really appreciate having you here to talk more about yourself, but also made you start Asians in Business. But there's actually a lot more to you. So do you want to introduce yourself to the listeners?
7: Sure. It's my pleasure to be here, first and foremost. So my name is Jeffrey Ling. The whole family migrated from Malaysia to New Zealand back in 1993. So our first port of call was Christchurch. And I've been away in between the time when we arrived and then the time of coming back. So so I was away for 12 years in the middle, but I've been back since, and I've been here for another 7 years now. So all in all, I've been in New Zealand for quite some time. And after coming back, I still, my own family, we still chose Christchurch to call home, to call it home. And my parents and my sisters, family, they're still all here. And so we are very deeply ingrained into New Zealand, been here for a very long time. And we have been in Christchurch for, you know, as you can imagine, very long as well. And I'm glad to talk about a lot, anything and everything about our experiences or my experiences in terms of either studying here, working here, doing businesses here. I've been trained to be a lawyer. I did practice law when I first graduated. And then, one thing leading to another, my career took me to other areas, you know, business areas, in the past, including, you know, the startup space. And then later on doing a bit of my own consulting. And so I kind of know quite a bit, not just on the legal side of things, but also entrepreneurial side of things, like doing business, starting a business, or, you know, the so-called tech startup. How do you start a tech startup or software company? And also that's also within my forte, done quite a bit of that, you know, joined someone else startups a few times. So being through the process, zero to one, very exhilarating, but also very, very excruciating.

0: dating at the same time. But back in New Zealand, and then I'm working for a company right now as the company lawyer, but at the same time also taking lead in one of their new business units. So in a way, entrepreneurship, if you know what that is. And so for me, for some reason, my life has not been able to escape from either one of these two, either law or entrepreneurship.
1: There's so much there that we will talk about today, like what it was like for you shifting from law to business, startups. But also when you mentioned that you were away for 12 years, you were in Taiwan. So I do want us to talk about that as well. But before we talk about your journey, let's go back in time and talk about your... what it was like for you growing up. You were from Malaysia. Can you tell me about what it was like for you and your family and also growing up there and your family values at that time?
0: Yeah. As you can imagine, we are born, we are like, I don't know. I think I'm the fourth generation Chinese in Malaysia. So we have, the whole family, two generations, we've been there for so long. We definitely identify with the same values as every other Malaysian back home. That was just the way of life for us. Never thought that we would come across, something such as migrating to a completely new environment such as New Zealand, not to mention it is so far away from the rest of the world. Never thought we would end up here. But back then, it was, like I said, very traditional, all the Malaysian values you can think of. We're that. It's all about, obviously back then, we're talking about more than 40 years ago. Malaysia was kind of different, in a different situation. I think we are starting to become an economic, powerhouse in that region, and things are getting to be better in so many ways. And then we, I don't know. I mean, what else can I say? I mean, we as traditional as you can get when it comes to, an Asian, a Chinese family in Malaysia. The thought is, for the children, our parents have wanted us to, get Western education, among many things. And so that's how we end up in New Zealand for a change. But that doesn't stop us from, thinking a lot about what, we can do for Malaysia, or going back there often for. So that's why I have passion when it comes to, how can I help anyone, who wants to make it work, especially if you're from Malaysia, how can we make this work for you when you come to New Zealand, or the other way around, you're Malaysian or you want to do something in Malaysia, you're not Malaysian, that's okay. If you want to talk about Malaysia, especially when it comes to doing business, that's where we can come in and try to help out. I hope that's enough. I don't want to sound like I'm babbling.
1: What did your parents do back home before they migrated?
0: My dad was actually a politician, which that's something I want to not get too involved in, because we're not in that environment anymore. But then my mom, she's a school teacher. She works as a school assistant for quite a long time when she was there in Malaysia. So, somewhat simple enough, family, small family for us, three siblings, a lot of fun time, when it comes to think about it, three siblings, our parents, all the good things we can think of about Malaysia. Yeah.
1: Did they influence you to do law, or was there any inspiration to do business or entrepreneurship?
0: Probably not on the business side of things. It was definitely for being the lawyer part. That was a lot of direct influence from my mom, and then somewhat indirect influence from my dad. from me observing him afar, you know, it's

0: It's all about how can we, it's all about justice. It's all about how can we do right for the people. We're here to fight for the people. We're here to, to make Malaysia a better place for all of us. And so that got me into thinking that, hey, maybe becoming a lawyer is not such a bad thing. We can help people directly in so many ways. Maybe there was a slight hint of that intention of getting into politics myself one day. Didn't end up, doing that at all. So that was not a move that I regretted, not getting into politics. What have I done? Nothing of that nature. But I think that there are so many ways I can still do for Malaysia in terms of helping other Malaysians. And there was definitely influence, but not on the business side. So it was in Taiwan that I started to become more entrepreneurial because there was a lot more literature there that exposed me to the entrepreneurial world, and especially, literature from the US, Silicon Valley. You can't help getting enticed by what's happening over there. All these, startup companies becoming mega-sized companies, and they exist on our phones, exist on a computer screen nowadays, permeating every aspect of our lives, whether you like it or not. So when you started noticing that, you just can't really go back, like you can't unnotice it anymore. And so that's when I started to want to learn more about, the business side of things, how to go from zero to one, and then from one to 100, which requires very different skill sets. And a lot of people don't know about that. So I got to get involved in that, in a very deep way, my own startup, someone else's startups twice, and then hundreds of startups I got to work with through a government-funded program. Teaching them, if you can teach entrepreneurship at all, but teaching them how to go from zero to one, and then later on one to 100. That includes not just finding your co-founder, building a team, building a product, but also eventually, pitching to investors, how to scale globally, who to work with, or the distribution channel that you should have. I've done that in Taiwan. And upon coming back to New Zealand, I've also done that substantially, in a substantial way, just adding a bit, to the experience, which is, after coming back to New Zealand, I've also had the pleasure of working with hundreds of New Zealand startup companies in, quote-unquote, teaching them, quote-unquote, how to, go from zero to one, and then one to 100. The reason for, quote-unquote, is because it's not... some people may argue that you can't really teach people how to, how to be an entrepreneur. But I believe that some aspects of it can be taught. But anyway, I'm not gonna, make a serious point about this if someone decides to argue, because, there's no right and wrong. There's only whether you got the timing right. There's a lot of elements that comes into play. And so that's my business side experience in terms of how I got inspired to do it in the first place, and then how I got to become better at it in the last, about 10 years or so.
1: And it's good to know Taiwan is the place where you got that inspiration from, and you were there for 12 years, so that is a big chunk of your life.
0: Yeah.
1: I wonder if we can talk about, being from Malaysia and coming to New Zealand and that migration, what was that like for you and your family? What age were you at that time? Did you come, were you in high school, primary, university?
0: Yeah, sure. So I've done 3 years of high school back in Malaysia before the whole family migrated to New Zealand. And so after arriving, I got to do 2 more years of high school. I know the math doesn't stack up, but bear with me. I've only done 2 years of high school here, and then straight to university after that. And so I was at University of Canterbury for that length of time, 7 years in total. And I can explain why 7 years, because I just could not face the real world. And I said to myself, okay, more study may help to some extent, let's delay the inevitable to some, and as much as I can. And so 7 years, 3 degrees in total. And then when I could not study,

0: anymore. Like, okay, time to, you know, make some serious money. And so I did. And so, yeah, so that was all that.
1: And let's go back a bit. So how did it feel for you to suddenly move your whole life to New Zealand? Did you understand, you know, that you will be leaving your life behind? And were you okay with that?
0: Certainly not at the very beginning, because we were not prepared for that. It wasn't like, you know, the parents were telling us, hey guys, in 6 months time, we'll be moving to New Zealand. Hey, you know, the clock is running, it's ticking down. And then eventually, you know, we all prepare, you know, and to go to New Zealand. It wasn't like that. It was very sudden, you know, because our parents did not tell us that they were actually making an application for permanent residency. And once we got it, we didn't have a lot of time to actually pack up and move. And so when we got the news, well, we didn't even get the chance to finish. I think we didn't get the chance to finish the last few weeks of high school in Malaysia.
1: Oh, no.
0: And so that was, as you can imagine, that was not a good feeling when you have to leave all your friends behind. You know, when you started to get to know them and then thinking that, oh, we're going to all graduate together in a graduation ceremony. We're going to have everyone, you know, in the same photo. So again, I didn't get to take that photo. So that was perhaps a small regret in life, you know. But then, you know, getting used to New Zealand wasn't that bad, at least not for me, because for some reason when I was in Malaysia, I was very much into a lot of these English programs. I mean, like on TVs, okay, just TVs. When people say TV can be awful, maybe for nowadays, but back in, I don't want to say, 40 years ago, but it was about that time, you know, 35, 40 years ago. TV was good to me in the sense that because of the amount of time spent on TV, you know, especially on all those, you know, Hollywood, you know, movies, dramas, and, you know, there weren't a lot of them, but there were enough of them for me to start to make English something familiar to me. You know, I would actually try to learn how they will speak English, you know, and at least when I arrive in New Zealand, I will start to remember, hey, that's not how I remember English was spoken, or that was more or less very similar to how I remember English was spoken on TV. And so assimilating to the lifestyle here wasn't all that, well, at least in terms of assimilating myself into the school life here wasn't all that challenging. But then, you know, because of my upbringing, you know, the cultural differences was still, you know, I didn't really have a cultural shock, so to speak, because the TV has taught me quite a bit about the Western world. And New Zealand wasn't all that different from America in a lot of ways back then. And then so cultural shock, not really so, but then assimilating into the school life, that was, you know, not too hard. You know, it only took me a few weeks to be able to, you know, to cope with what's going on in the classrooms. But when it comes to like, would I prefer the lifestyle of a typical Kiwi? Probably not, because I wasn't out there drinking on a Friday night. That was like, no, I'm not doing that. I mean, don't get me wrong. It's not like that's the only thing, you know, about being a Kiwi. But there was a lot of other stuff. Like, you know, it took me a while to grow my fondness for pies, for peas, for broccolis, and all the things that are commonly eaten here. You know, how they, you know, the way they dress themselves, you know, the color scheme they always have for their clothing choice, black, you know, which is like very common back then. You know, we're wearing sandals to everywhere or wearing nothing, you know, bare feet. That still happens nowadays, which is like, you know, and yesterday I just remember seeing another person bare feet, you know, walking about, you know, it's like, you know, not like he doesn't care, which is like, this is only normal. I don't know whether it's normal around New Zealand, but it's very normal here in Christchurch. What else can I tell you? So it took me a while to make friends with the local Kiwis, you know, like classmates,

0: I still unfortunately spend a lot of time with Asian classmates. I think it was only natural for you to want to feel like you belong, because back then, 30 to 40 years ago, there were not a lot of Asians, you know, not even, you know, Chinese, you know, or, you know, like, you know, yellow skin colored, you know, people on the street. And unlike nowadays, you go everywhere, you see a lot of people with, you know, who are not white. But back then that wasn't the case. And not to mention Christchurch, it was kind of quiet compared to where I came from. Christchurch had more population back then than where I came from, but then it was very quiet after 6 p.m. And it's still pretty much the case on most of the weeknights, you know, nowadays, and which is like surprisingly consistent throughout this time. And so, but you know, you got used to it, you know, nowadays. In the back then when I first arrived, I can't believe that after 6 p.m. there were virtually no pedestrians on the street. Obviously in the suburbs, like, where are all the people? And that was kind of like another, you know, I won't say it's a cultural shock, but it's just a very different experience. So I believe this is a lot of the same experience for a lot of those who have been here for a very long time. But hey, ask me any other questions. I'll stop there.
1: What about your parents? So how did they assimilate, and what did they do when they arrived Christchurch?
0: Oh, life wasn't all that easy for them, because the thing about the immigration policy, if I'm allowed to say so, is that when New Zealand decided to open the borders to more immigrants, they were not actually preparing the country for these people to come in and find work, right? They're saying, okay, you're highly educated, you should be able to find a job, and so come on in. And then, so we came, but then for my parents, it was not like they get to take up another, you know, office job, easily, you know, because a lot of employers will say, hey, you're not from around here. How do I know you're qualified to do this job? So you better go to university, get qualified again, which is obviously not something, you know, fathomable for my parents, who were already in their, what age were they when they were like in the late 30s, early 40s, you know, it's like, there's no way they're going to go back to school to study again. But my dad tried to go to school because that was his intention to at least get, well, he was once wanting to get a law degree himself. So he did do a 1 year, I think, well, just 1 year university study. It was not easy for him because English was still something demanding. When it comes to law school, especially. And so that he gave up on that, I think maybe because, you know, not because he doesn't want to study anymore, because he needed to find a living, you know, make a living for the family as a whole. So he has to move away for a few years just to do that. He's back in Christchurch now, but back then life was more challenging. My mom has to work odd jobs just to, make the ends meet. And so we you know, come from a wealthy family, but we managed to work hard enough so that the three siblings can actually get really good education ourselves. So we all graduated from Canterbury, and we all found professional works afterward. But back then, it's not the same for the parents. I think we were not the unique case. A lot of other Malaysian families, Korean families, or any migrant families coming from Asia, I think they all pretty much had the same experience. Those who are wealthier, they may be able to say they're going to start a business selling New Zealand products back home. Do a little bit of that. You know, some of those who were successful became really big companies in New Zealand from doing just that. But they weren't obviously, you know, that they were obviously in the minorities. A lot of families I know have since moved back to Malaysia or wherever they're from, which is unfortunate. I hope that helps. It's just a very different kind of situation back then.
1: It's really interesting to hear your parents' perspective as well. And I'm glad you did mention about the immigration policies back then, because,

0: you know, sometimes the realities of what the policies create isn't fit to the community, and what the community needs as well. I wonder if you can talk a bit about what it was like for you being Chinese, Malaysian, being Asian, like as a household, but while living in a neighborhood in Christchurch.
1: Oh, did that really make a difference? I guess, you know, in the early days when we first arrived, I think there were not a lot of Asians in New Zealand anyway. So we were probably not treated any differently. If we're talking about, you know, the local Kiwi perspective, we treated differently. Not really so. We were just like one of the few Asians they've seen. They were very friendly to us, no doubt about that, because, you know, New Zealand has always been friendly to a lot of people, not just Asians. So back then it was also true. And at least in terms of my own personal experience, maybe I am more fortunate and always on the right side of the fence to some extent. And therefore I've actually experienced my experience with the local Kiwis here. They have, you know, shown me courtesy, shown me, you know, given me opportunities to shine. They have been treated me like one of them, which is pretty, I can only say that I'm thankful for that experience. I still remember when I first arrived, I don't know whether this is relevant to the question, but when I first arrived in New Zealand, and then I was here for a year, and then before I had to say, force my mom to say, hey, I need to go back to Malaysia. I need to see my friends. And so after a year being in the country, I went back, I had a chance to go back. And then upon coming back again, I didn't know what to do because I was traveling alone. And so I went to the wrong queue for custom. And then, so I waited a long time until it's time for me to, you know, for them to stamp my passport. And then the office of the official there looked at my passport and said, hey, you're one of us, you don't need to be in this queue. Okay. It was a she. She said it in a very nice way. Basically, she's just trying to say, hey, you're one of us. And so, you know, you should be in a different queue. And that felt very welcoming because that's my first sense that, oh my goodness, I think I am a Kiwi, a proper Kiwi now because of that response and all of that, what that person said. And so I don't know if I would feel any differently being Chinese or maybe if I'm not Chinese, but that experience was very, very unique. And I hope that every other immigrants to the country will also feel the same thing one way or another. I think a lot of New Zealand's local Kiwis will still see that as a fact. You know, you're here in the country, you got the right status, you're one of us, you're no different from the rest of us. I definitely can see that, you know, happening to my kids. You know, my kids don't really feel the difference in terms of when they are mingling with their, you know, with their, forgive me for saying so. I think it's proper to say so, with their white friends. with the local Kiwis, they probably will not say in a very sure way that they are a Kiwi, but then they probably would not deny that they are a Kiwi. Okay. It's just a case of, you know, there's always that identity crisis. Like who are you, you know, and how do you identify yourself? I don't think that being Chinese will make me any different. It just doesn't matter which culture you come from. There's always going to be that cultural, dissimilarities you have to learn to adapt to. Doesn't mean that you have to take them all in. You can adapt, you know, as much as you can, but, you know, make it your thing. You know, if you can't say yes to it, you don't have to say yes to it, right? You know, just who you are.
0: And I love,
1: but obviously without trying to make someone else to do exactly the same thing as you do, because if you come in expecting understanding, you should.

0: also make sure that, you know, you will understand another culture yourself. Not to mention New Zealand is now very multicultural.
1: And I love how you get to look at how your children are experiencing their lives here in New Zealand. And it's just a very different perspective to the generation, like your generation, also your parents' generation. So, yeah, what a wonderful thing to witness and notice as well. And I love how the... well, when you were at the customs and that became a core memory for you. And I think as immigrants, as migrants, we all have all these stories of small moments where a stranger is kind and then suddenly you feel like you belong, and sometimes also vice versa. Something happens, then you feel like you don't belong in this country. But it's always good to celebrate all these stories, right? Because everyone has such different experiences. I do want us to talk about Taiwan, because you lived there for a big chunk of your life as well. So what was it like, you know, from New Zealand? You have lived in New Zealand for a bit, and then you're used to the lifestyle here, and suddenly you're back in Asia in like a bustling city, you know?
0: Yeah, it's very different. I did live in Auckland for about 3 years. And so Auckland obviously has more population, but then from there to Taipei. So all that 12 years I lived in Taipei, a city of 2.6 million by itself. But if you count the greater Taipei, because of the commuting population, we're talking about 6.5 or maybe 7 million population by now, all congregated in a very, small land area, and that's, you know, all kind of concrete jungles you read in the textbook or online nowadays. So they have all that at play. Obviously nothing compared to the likes in Japan or in Tokyo or in Seoul or in Shanghai. It's very different. And not to mention that, transitioning from an all English environment. Yes, we do speak Chinese at home, with my parents. But then outside of that, it's still mostly English environment. But so transitioning from an all English environment suddenly to an all Chinese environment. And, because everywhere else you go in Taiwan, you see Chinese, you hear Chinese. It's my mother tongue. So I should not feel awkward about it. But that doesn't mean that there was no, I don't want to say cultural shock, but new cultural experiences in its own right, in their own right, in so many ways, after arriving there, like, wow, I didn't know that as Chinese, this is what you do. there's no right and wrong. It's just the way things are for them. They may say, hey, this is no different to us. This is nothing special to us. We've been doing this for the last many decades. And then for me, it's like, wow, this is very, different experience for me.
1: Do you have an example of a time when you, learned something new?
0: It's the way they eat. It's not like, when you're in back in Malaysia, it's more flavored, like in Malaysia, everything is more flavored. Over there, it's less of that. And which is like, I need to actually get used to it, like without the temptation of trying to say, oh, this is not actually good for me, because you need to assimilate, or you need to get used to, you need to adapt, because otherwise you're going to constantly complain about this not being the home for you. Why make life difficult for yourself when all it takes is just for you to say, this is actually okay, the way people eat over there. Maybe you can say, hey, that's healthier because they don't use as much MSG.
1: Yeah, as compared to Malaysian food.
0: Compared to Malaysian food, right? So there's a little spread with way too much MSG, too salty, too whatever. But it tastes mighty awesome, right? So I can never say enough about Malaysian food. All the all the different, whether it's Malay food, Chinese food, Indian foods, I love them all. Going to Taiwan, they have their own cuisines. They are basically the, you know, the, well, they basically inherited all these

0: different cuisines from China. So imagine the entire China when the current Taiwanese government, when they, well, I mean, the regime, when they move, well, they will say they have escaped. But anyway, when the entire population of the remaining, well, the remnant government went from China to Taiwan. You know, if anyone is interested in the history, they can go and research the history themselves. I won't go into details, but I will just say that a lot of them, like, I don't know how many, you know, maybe it's, I don't know whether it's 1 million, 2 million, but it was a lot of people all migrated to Taiwan all of a sudden, and they brought everything they are used to this one tiny island. You know, compared to Singapore, they're big, but compared to New Zealand, Taiwan is only 1/7 the size of New Zealand with 23 million population on it. Okay, so you can imagine it's a tight squeeze to a lot of people. And it's also a very compact experience when it comes to cuisines for the entire China. The way they speak Chinese over there for the, you know, like a lot of them inherit different styles, different format and all from China. And then throughout times, they got adapted to the local situation. So they may come out differently from where they originally came from. So whether it's food, whether it's language, whether it's, you know, how they do the way of living, the value system they have, you know, it's very different, right? And not to mention that Taiwan is more technologically advanced in many ways because they have a lot of tech companies over there. You know, back then, you know, if you're still familiar with the likes of Acer, Asus, these are all Taiwanese products and Taiwanese companies, Taiwanese big brands. A lot of laptops nowadays are still produced by Taiwanese companies. I'm not just talking about a few of them. I'm talking about maybe it's still, the numbers still stand, but don't quote me on that. 90% of the laptops nowadays are still produced by Taiwanese companies in China.
1: Interesting.
0: Okay. 90%. That was a number I know of when I was still in Taiwan. So obviously it was a while ago, but I don't think that number has changed too much because at least you've not seen too many of other Chinese brands, you know, in just a laptop coming out of China. Because we see a lot of phones, you know, mobile phones. Yes. So that's why I won't quote to you the numbers, the percentage for the mobile phones, because I don't know the number, but laptops, by that percentage, it proves that Taiwanese companies are really good in a lot of tech stuff. But when it comes to cost efficiency and whatnot, there's no way that any country can really compete against China in long run. And so I'll give China that. I've been to China a few times, been to the factories over there, massive, you know, in terms of scale they can achieve. And therefore, the cost efficiency they can secure. You know, there's no way you can compete against China, but you know, Taiwan is still good in a lot of many things they do, semiconductor, precision engineering. There's a lot of stuff. Like even when it comes to Tesla, the latest satellites being, you know, in orbiting our planet, there's a lot of components. They are either designed or manufactured or produced by Taiwanese companies. Okay, so when you're in that environment, you can't help but start thinking about, this island is very tech focused. There's a lot of tech companies everywhere. You know, on the street, there was even a joke on the street, if you just tap someone on their shoulder, the chances that person is an engineer. You know, when you're in New Zealand, that's not really the case, right?
1: I love how that is the place where you started, learning the opportunities for entrepreneurship and business and startups. I do want us to talk about Asians in Business and how that started. So you are the founding community leader of Asians in Business. I'm so glad to be one of the members of their WhatsApp group here in Dunedin as well. I just want to hear how Asians in Business started for you.
0: Yeah, sure. It was a simple thought, simple idea back then. The idea still stands nowadays. So basically, it was a case of

0: thinking that, hey, the world is getting really, really small in the sense that, you know, we're not that far away from each other. We're probably just one call, one message away from each other nowadays. And then for us to be so far, but then again, we are, there are a lot of Asians now in New Zealand, but a lot of us, I mean, the entire New Zealand is actually so far away from the rest of the world. And then when I look around, I see a lot of people, you know, all these fresh graduates or people that freshly migrated to New Zealand, they're saying, hey, where can we find jobs? And I'm not saying entrepreneurship is the answer, but I think that there's a lot of untapped opportunities in Asia, or untapped opportunities between what we can do between New Zealand and Asia.
1: So we all have these underutilized assets, which is our connections to Asia. Why don't we put that to really good use? And I don't mean just, you know, Malaysian doing their own thing, China, you know, Chinese doing their thing, Japanese do their thing, Indians do their things. We're saying that let's all come together, combine our resources, combine our connections, and maybe we can do something about it. So if we can, for example, make all the, you know, inbound Asian businesses knowing the existence of our importance, like AIB, Asian in Business, can actually not just, you know, exist as a community, but also be able to provide concrete business assistance to all these folks, all these inbound businesses, then there's a lot that we can do together, as opposed to saying, hey, let's wait for another job because I'm sick and tired of waiting for another job. You know, we should create opportunities ourselves. And so because of that, I said to Joe, my partner in crime, and said, let's do this. What do you think? And she said, yes. So as that was 2 years ago, almost 2 years ago when we first started with our first community event. And we've been doing it for the last 2 years and spread it across New Zealand, you know, starting with Auckland. We started in Christchurch, then spread it to Auckland. And then we then had our very first Dunedin event not long ago this year. And then we are hoping to have our new community events in Hamilton and Wellington as well this year.
2: Wow. So it's definitely spread across the whole New Zealand.
1: Yes. And what's interesting is that a lot of these folks who reach out to me and said, Jeffrey, I like to do this for the community, can I take part? Which is great because it means that I don't have to convince someone. I'm very fortunate to be able to meet all these volunteers. They are business people in their own right, but they are also very passionate about, you know, getting this community together, you know, believing in the same vision, wanting to make sure that this dream can be realized one way or another. It's just a case of, hey, you know, we have number in strength. That's why I believe it. So the first thing we need to do is actually come together. So for the first few years, I don't see us doing anything such as, oh, we're going to be a lobbyist. We're going to be, advocacy for whichever Asian groups. That's not what we're trying to do. We need to come together as a community first. Let's break down barriers. Let's start talking to one another. Let's start to learn from one another, get used to how we do things. Because I believe that there's a lot of lack of understanding. I don't want to say lack of understanding leading to misunderstandings of what each of us are capable of. And so we need to get that out of the way. And therefore, more opportunities can then naturally flow. And that can only do good for all Asians in New Zealand. In fact, it's not just great for all Asians in New Zealand, but also for the entire New Zealand. You know, because anyone who wants to do business with Asia, if they come through us, you know, it's a case of like, hey, we try to minimize, you know, your pain points, right? You know, you could have done this much easier, much better, much quicker, much cheaper. So we want to be able to achieve that ultimately. But we're going to try to start as a community first and see how that goes. But make no mistake, we have very clear vision as to what we want to become in the future.
2: I love, like, as a member, I love the networking opportunity that exists for the Dunedin members here. And there are, you know, catch-ups that we get to meet.

0: other Asians in business and talk about, you know, some of the issues or challenges that we might be facing, but also ways around it, because everyone just has a big, like a vast amount of knowledge. So it's just like sharing conversations and also sharing knowledge of how to navigate businesses in New Zealand. Have you heard any, you know, wonderful stories from the conversations that has happened because of Asians in business?
1: Absolutely. I mean, it's very common nowadays for people to ask either for employment opportunities or ask for help with recommending, you know, like getting business helps from other members. We're talking about, you know, I think nearly 200 of us in the freshers group, or maybe the same number in the upline group as well, or not more. We're using WhatsApp, you know, just to try to get everybody together to start talking about business opportunities. And some will say, you know, a lot of them are just simple requests. Some folks have found jobs, you know, they have found suppliers, they found, you know, contractors, or they themselves have found, you know, opportunity to do something for others. And so, you know, we need to start with that. But obviously, this is smaller scale. Ultimately, we want there to be, you know, the bigger picture, you know, companies going out there to Asia, companies coming in from Asia. Want to get involved in that as well. Like, we're not trying to replace anybody. We're just trying to, you know, pull the resources together. Any other Asian groups, any other Asian societies or Chamber of Commerce that can take part as well in what we do. Like I said, we're not trying to be exclusive, because the idea is to help you. So if you feel to promote your events, business events, or sometimes cultural events, we'll tend to let it go. Let that one through. But ultimately, we want people to make sure that to have the certainty that this is this group is mostly about business. You know, how can we, you know, make it flourish for Asian first and foremost? And then if we can take care of Asians in New Zealand, then we can really take care of New Zealand ultimately.
0: And I love the word you use, pooling resources, because it really feels like a group, a community of all these vast experiences where we can just tap in and really ask and get, you know, support and opportunities from. I wonder if you have any advice for any people out there, especially, you know, migrants or ethnic communities in New Zealand who might want to start businesses or startups in New Zealand?
1: I mean, it's a two-edged sword in the sense that entrepreneurship can be very, very excruciating for those who are not ready for it. So when people ask me, so what do you think? I tend to say, hey, if you have a chance of not doing this, don't do it. But if you're determined, like this is something you have to do, or you're going to regret it, if you have that kind of determination, then we can start talking about the next steps. There are many steps that needs to be taken. It's not a case of, hey, I am smart, I have families can support me, I have money, and therefore, and I've got a business degree, and therefore I am destined to success. That's not the case. I've seen, you know, a lot of failures among, you know, those who are so-called smart. You know, don't get me wrong, they are really, really smart. Doesn't stop them from failing. Okay, so, but then what's happening is that at school, they're not taught on how to be a better entrepreneur. All of us are taught how to be a better employee, you know, a better employee. And so that's just the way education is designed to be. I'm not going to say that whether or not that's going to be that's terrible or whatnot, but there's definitely a lack of this entrepreneurial education that needs to take place. Not to mention among Asians, some folks don't even know what the mainstream resources are. And so the community itself, AIB community itself, hopefully will be designed to help out with that to some extent. We're not funded, so therefore we can't actually do like education for everybody. Oh, you want to start a business, here's the education courses you can go to. We're not there yet. But it is a long process. So people just need to realize that they need to spend time learning about so many things. You know, everything and anything you learn from school, chuck them aside. You need to learn from scratch again.

0: you know, you're creating new knowledge, and you have to realize that that's what you're doing. A lot of people thought that we just copy and paste. I'm sorry, that's not as easy as that. Unless you're just trying to sell coffee like everybody else, then maybe it's a copy and paste. But if you're trying to have, but if your idea is so novel, then it's not copy and paste. It's a lot of, you know, it's a slippery slope. It's just a lot of corners you need to look out for. It's just a lot of stuff there. But so the best thing is to actually ask. Don't be afraid to ask questions. So that's why we encourage in the group. Always ask, and anyone ask me anything, if I don't have the answer, I'll say ask in the group, because someone is bound to know something. Okay, or someone is bound to be able to lead, to point you somewhere. So that's it, the power of the community.
1: Mm. And being open to learn as well, because, you know, part of business is being open to fail. So, yes. I love the advice that you have given. Hmm.
0: Yes.
1: Before we wrap up, what's next for you and what's next for Asians in Business?
0: I'm still going to be working at my job right now. I'm still going to make sure that AIB is going strong. The idea is to get the community to grow to maybe 3,000 members this year somehow, one way or another. So if you are an Asian, if you are very interested, I mean, when I say Asian, I mean, it doesn't have to be about ethnicity. It's not about race. It's not about nationality. It's more about, you know, your Asian heritage. Do you have Asian heritage in you? You could be a white person who have lived in Singapore, Malaysia for the last 10 years, and you have Asianness in you. If you can allow to describe it that way, you are welcome to the community. And so, join the community. We have strength in number, and so we want to grow the number first. When we have the number, then we can finally talk about what we can do next, something more concrete, and maybe, you know, because otherwise business opportunities, when they come, we can't grasp them, then what's the point of trying to, you know, get them to come to us in the first place, right? So let's get more members. We currently have close to 1,500 now. So we just need to pretty much double the size this year, if at all possible.
1: And those people exist, they just haven't found a group yet.
0: Yes. Yep. Just look for Asians in New Zealand. Maybe not Google, but you can definitely look for us on LinkedIn, on Facebook, and you'll find us. Asians with an S. In business.
1: Thank you, Jeffrey, for the chat we have today. And I'm really excited for Asians in Business. And, you know, just being here in Dunedin, there's just so many opportunities for networking. And hopefully we get to see you whenever you're down in Dunedin again in the future.
0: Yeah, sure. It will be my pleasure to be there.
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0: 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Hope you get inspiration from these stories we shared today. 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No goodbyes. Instead, we say, see you next
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feet from the shaft. 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
1: Ceramics from Persia, an articulated seal pup, a helmet from the 12th century. 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

0: 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It's 12 o'clock. Time for BBC World to take you through the night until 7am, when we join Jeff for the latest on what's happening in Dunedin, local interviews and great music on the awesome morning show.
1: This is Alex Ritson with the newsroom. Tehran insists its latest proposal to end the war with the US was responsible and generous. Donald Trump doesn't agree, and few are expecting an imminent meeting of minds.
2: So far, the Iranians are behaving almost as though they're winners. And I think that they're not yet losers, frankly. And I think that this negotiation is going to go on for some time, in my view.
1: US and French nationals are the latest to test positive after leaving the hantavirus-stricken cruise ship in Tenerife. A little observed three-day ceasefire between Russia and Ukraine is now officially over. Britain's Prime Minister Keir Starmer rejects calls from his own lawmakers to quit after disastrous local election results. And excitement builds in America with just a month to go until the Men's Football World Cup.
3: Yeah, the fans really embrace soccer here. So football's big, obviously, with the Chiefs. The Royals have done well, but yeah, we'd love to see more soccer. Let's bring it on.
1: First, the news.
0: BBC News with Emily Thomas. Iran's foreign ministry has said Tehran's proposal to end the current conflict and reopen the Strait of Hormuz was responsible and generous. It's accused Washington of making unreasonable demands. The comments came after President Trump dismissed the Iranian counterproposal to a US plan for potential peace talks. The foreign ministry spokesperson, Esmail Baghaei, insisted their demands were Tehran's legitimate rights.
4: I leave the judgment to you and to our people as to whether Iran's demand for ending the war in the

0: region. Iran's demand for stopping maritime piracy against Iranian ships, what they have labeled a naval blockade, and Iran's demand for the release of assets belonging to the Iranian people, which for years have been unjustly frozen in foreign banks because of American pressure, are these excessive demands.
1: There's further evidence of the spread of hantavirus on board the cruise ship MV Hondius after

0: Well, if you're looking to gain confidence and skills in public speaking, perhaps presenting to groups or leading meetings, it might be that Toastmasters is for you. Speakeasy Toastmasters is one of the groups here in Otiputi, Dunedin. We thought we'd take an opportunity to touch base with a couple of members. Leslie and Abby join us. Welcome to the Awesome Morning Show. Thanks for coming in.
1: Welcome.
0: Now, Leslie, you're the president of the Speakeasy Club?
1: Yes, I'm the president.
0: Tell us about how you first made your connection with Speakeasy and why.
1: Yeah, I first joined 2 years back, actually, and I wasn't sure because I'm not a man who would stand in front of an audience and speak, public speaking. But then I just attended one of the meetings and just took the challenge. And then I said, oh, I should go for it. And then eventually, after 2 years, they wanted me to be the president of the club.
0: Well, that's quite a lot of progress in a relatively short amount of time, isn't it? Abby, what about you? What drew you to Speakeasy?
2: I'm at a Speakeasy Toastmaster. I'm in the second year. At the beginning, I joined the club to improve my public speaking skills. But over time, I found Toastmaster is a place more than just a speaking club. It's a place where all club members help each other, support each other, and grow together.
0: Yeah. I guess since you're all going through a similar kind of experience, you're all you feel like it's a safe space to be in, to be learning. Yeah. Leslie, perhaps you could outline for us, if someone, you know, wants to come along as you did for the first time, what kind of experience would you have on the first occasion?
1: Oh, when you come in the first time, we will not expect you to say anything, but just introduce yourself and your name and where you're from, and then we'll connect with you, make friends, get to know you more, and then you go on the you join as a membership, you become a membership, and then we'll take you to the first program of Pathway Toastmasters will be the icebreaker, where you say about your life journey and why you joined Toastmasters. So that's the...
0: So is there a set path or program that people follow through Speakeasy Toastmasters?
1: Yes, Pathway Toastmasters, there's a set program. We've got 1 to 6 levels, so it gives that journey or that you will learn and improve your public speaking to a different level at each level of the Pathway program.
0: Abby, why do you think most people join Toastmasters? You've mentioned that it's more than just being able to speak in a public setting. But what kinds of reasons do people give for coming along for the first time? Has it been that they've been, say, asked to speak at a birthday or a function or a wedding or something like that, and they're just at the prospect is just too scary for them?
2: I think generally people like to join the club because have the similar reason that we like to improve our public speaking skills.

0: But what drew us to join the club, I think, is the very the main thing for me is that the atmosphere there is very supportive. Like you mentioned, it's a very safe place to practice. We are allowed to make mistakes and without feel pressure. And we also we can get learn from these made mistakes, get the very practical suggestion from our club members. And so I think that's the reason to keep us stay in.
1: So have you used the skills that you've been learning at Speakeasy and in other places and other settings?
0: Sure. I think it's a communication skills. Toastmaster taught me the communication skill is not only about speaking, it's also about listening. So I think actually it happens every day. It's not like specific condition. Like right now with communication, we need to organize our thinking, our ideas immediately. So that's what we learn or train from the Toastmasters.
1: Yeah. What about you, Leslie? Have you would you agree with that? And have there been other examples for you that have where your life has been changed by having been at Toastmasters?
2: Yeah, I think I agree with her totally. It has changed me because I had two occasions I had to speak in front of an audience. And then I had to speak, and then it just was not, I was just on the spot. And so Toastmasters has given me confidence to speak in front of people and also to get all my thoughts together. Sometimes we find it, we want to use certain words for that occasion, and then it just comes out. And so that skills has already been developed and is still developing.
1: You mentioned there are various levels in the pathway, levels 1 to 6. What is someone at level 6 doing?
2: So level 6 will be the final level, and then you will be given a longer time frame of speaking, and then it's also more professional where you have developed, you have been developed to speak in front of many managers, professional-wise, and in meetings. So you will have developed you, and you get a certificate at every level. So it's kind of a motivation for the members who are joining Toastmasters.
1: Yeah. Lots of different reasons, as you said, as to why people might become involved. And that kind of professional world is one of them, isn't it? Increasingly, we're being asked to, in our professional lives, speak at meetings, perhaps whether it's in front of people or at a Zoom, making yourselves being heard clearly. Perhaps we're responsible as managers, as to train people and things like that. Those levels of communication don't come easily to everybody, do they?
2: Yes, yes. So this is a platform where a simple person, a man on the street who could just come and join and then get confidence, and then he'll know how to speak in front of people and, like Abby said, be a competent communicator.
1: Abby, have you made friends through this group?
0: Sure. I think that's a one very enjoyable thing for, it's a kind of bonus that I joined this club, and our class members are very friendly. We have a great atmosphere during the meeting. I really enjoy that our club members from different backgrounds, and we talk about music, cultural festivals from different perspectives and experiences. That's a lot of fun, and that's very interesting.
1: Well, you're both examples of how culturally diverse Dunedin is now, right? And so we're seeing people who perhaps not only are dealing with confidence issues, but dealing with language skills, right? Picking up English and expressing it in the curious and strange way that we do as locals. It must be quite a challenge for people who are newer to Dunedin to not only learn the language, but to be confident in it.
2: Yeah, we had a few members who were from other cultures, and they've progressed. They've picked up the English language fluently, and they're using different words and different meanings. And no, it's another platform where you learn to improve your English too. It's not only speaking, but also using that language successfully.
1: All right. So many good reasons.

0: to join Speakeasy Toastmasters. So, Leslie, tell us where you meet and how often.
1: We meet at Community House, Level 6, at 5:45 on Tuesdays, every Tuesdays till 7. So we have a meeting and we have a fun time, a good time. We respect every members and we have some laughter, some comedy and some humorous speeches. So it's not a dull moment. I think it's very lively. And once the meeting finish, you feel, oh, you have done something great.
0: Apart from the regular meetings, do you have other special events during the year?
1: Oh, we have a year-end get-together dinner. We have that. And during the time of meeting, we also have a kind of get-together, just chat and, you know, like Abby said, meeting new friends from different backgrounds, different cultures. So it's a fun time.
0: So if someone is interested and wants to find out more, what should they do?
1: Oh, you can get to our website or you can come and visit us. We will meet up with you and have a chat. And no, it's a friendly place, friendly atmosphere.
0: So you can find Speakeasy Toastmasters. You have a Facebook page?
1: Yeah, we have Facebook, phase two, yep.
0: And people, they're okay just to perhaps turn up to a meeting and say they're just interested in finding out what it's all about?
1: Yeah, they just can come and just visit us. You don't have to join in. You just pay a visit and then you can decide later what you want to become a member or not.
0: And those meetings, again, they're in the Remu Room on the 6th floor of Dunedin Community House. That's at 43 Princes Street. So when is your next meeting?
1: Next Tuesday.
0: Tuesday, yes. All right. Leslie and Abby, thanks so much for taking some time to join us here on the Awesome Morning Show to share your journey with Speakeasy Toastmasters. It's great to hear how valuable it is to you, and I'm sure it will be to many others. And perhaps there's some listeners out there who might be keen on finding out more and perhaps joining. Thanks for joining us on the Awesome Morning Show.
1: Thank you.
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Courtney Marie Andrews there with Thinking on You. Great music here on ORFM. And if you're a fan of music, you'll be looking forward, no doubt, to the Regent Theatre's Music and Entertainment Sale. That is coming up on Saturday, June the 6th. You're invited, of course, to come along, bring a bag or two, browse the Regent's stage for what will be a huge selection of vinyl, CDs, DVDs, sheet music, a whole lot more. Something for all collectors and just music lovers in general, all at bargain prices. We all know that. These Regent Theatre sales, we always come away with armfuls of treats. And that Regent storage space is bulging at the moment with all these donated items ready to find their new home. So put that in your diaries for Saturday, June the 6th. The sale gets underway 10 o'clock, grows

through until 6 in the evening. Still to come on the Awesome Morning Show today, we go around our Dunedin community boards. Barry McClellan from Saddle Hill Community Board joining us not too far away. Here's Anthony Tonon with Matoda Paper Mill.

Anthony Chun on there with Matoto Paper Mill. It is now 27 away from 9 up next on the Awesome Morning Show. We go round our Dunedin community boards, catching up with Saddle Hill Community Board in just a moment. The latest from Mel Parsons for you now. This is Grain by Grain.

That's Mel Parsons with Grain by Grain. That is the latest from her seventh studio album, Castle Hill, and that is set for release on August 7th. And Mel Parsons

0: We'll be touring coming our way, playing the Glenroy on August the 29th. You can get your tickets now.
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0: And we welcome back to the awesome morning show for Round the Boards, Barry McClellan from Saddle Hill Community Board. Kia ora, nice to have you with us this morning, Barry.
2: Good morning, Jeff.
0: How's your morning been so far?
2: Oh, yeah, pretty good. Pretty good, yeah. A bit of an early wake-up for a retired person now.
0: Yeah, sorry about that. But always great to have your company here, and always great to catch up with our Dunedin Community Boards as well in terms of what's going on and around. And, of course, one of your key obligations and the key aspects is your connection through the Dunedin City Council. You can pass on some of those really important messages from your community, and that includes, of course, reporting to the annual plan and meeting there.
2: Yes, and that's on Wednesday, apparently. So so we've got a few points, and they seem to be the same most of the time, but Chairman Paul has passed on to me that we'll be pushing a few things there, and one being the Waldenville to Brighton shared walkway. Try and get that underway. It's they've just done some work at the moment to go from Waldenville down to the estuary. So we're pushing for a continuation of that right through to Brighton.
0: Do you know how long that was, roughly?
2: That would, to get to Brighton would have to be probably another 3K on top of that.
0: Be a cracking walk if you can pull it off.
2: Yeah, it would be. Yeah, it would be. It would be definitely. So we're pushing for that for sure. We're also pushing, coastal erosion is a big problem. And there's been some recent publicity I've been hearing about actually trying to get on top of coastal erosion before it actually happens. So we kind of hope that might happen on our coastal road, mostly from Brighton through to Tyree Mouth, of course.
0: A key connection, that one, isn't it? And, you know, that's a problem that not only your community board is facing, it's people all over the world facing issues around this, but presumably because of that, there's the potential for some mitigation and to employ some ideas that have come up and battles that other people have fought around this issue.
2: Yeah, sure. I mean, there's a lot of it going on. So, you know, it's just a matter of networking and trying to get on top of it before it happens. Yeah. I think it's a lot easier to fix before it happens than when it happens. So, of course, our routine roadworks plan. They're trying to get things moving faster there with our recent problems with the old Brighton Road, taking 18 months to get something done on that, just because of consents through the different councils, through a regional council and the city council. And the ditches have finally been cleared there. So we're hoping the flooding problems not going to be with us anymore, but there's still, the road needs patching and there's still a lot of work to be done there. So they're the things that we'll be pushing mostly at the meeting.
0: We've talked before about this, but of course one of the other things that a community board can do is to recognise some of the great people in the community and some of the projects that they're involved in, and even to help people along the way a little bit. You have your Ambassador Awards.
2: We recently had our Ambassador Awards, so we selected those in March, I think it was, and we've had some good news on that front. A couple of our award receivers are Sylvia Haig. She's made the New Zealand Secondary Schools under-16 football team.
0: Nice.
2: Congratulations to her. And Shanti Kara has made the New Zealand Secondary Schools netball team. So we're very pleased to announce that they've had a bit of a success there, which is what the award's all about.
0: Indeed, just, I guess, giving them a bit of a helping hand. I mean, the rest of the community falls in behind most of these young people too, don't they, when they've got to get to competitions and so forth, but a little bit from the community board just to acknowledge that these are people you want to shine a bit of a spotlight on.
2: Yeah, for sure. And I'm sure that our contribution helped to them making the honours, so good on them for that.
0: Barry, you wanted to touch on the Southern Coastal Neighbourhood Society.
2: Yeah, well, this is a society I don't know much about. Vianney has sort of taken the reins of this, and it's been sort of in mothballs for about a year now, I think. It's the Southern Coastal Civil. It's the Southern Coastal Neighbourhood Society. Originally,

0: put together for liaisoning with the council re the landfill. Since that's sort of been died away a little bit, then so has the society. But we want to try and get it up and running again. So one, to keep an eye on still the landfill and what's going on there. But the other thing, just to do with general things around the southern coastal region, including our desire to get the cycle track that we've mentioned before through to from Waihola and through to Brighton and through into Green Island to connect that way. So
1: this is like a citizen-led group, is it, Barry?
0: It is.
1: They get together and I guess that if you've got strong opinions or strong views or ideas coming out of a group like that, the Saddle Hill Community Board can help pass that on through your channels with the Dunedin City Council and so forth.
0: Yes, exactly. Yeah, it's that, and it's got a, I'm pretty sure it's got a trust, so it's got an ability to raise money, and which was done to get legal help for the landfill at the time. So that would be a handy tool to have when it comes to raising funds for local things, for instance, like the rail, right, the shed road, shed walkway.
1: Now, you mentioned that Vianney Santagati, your fellow board member, is kind of on this. If someone wants to find out a little bit more about that or any of the things you're talking about this morning, what's the best thing for them to do, Barry?
0: Contact her. She's a well-known figure, and she should better get it through local social media pages. But they could contact me as well. She's planning on holding a meeting very soon, so the more people we get at that meeting, the better, really.
1: Oh, Barry, let us know about that. We can pass that on to ORFM's listeners for sure.
0: Yeah.
1: And, yeah, if you want to find out a little bit more about your community boards in general, they do all have profiles up on our Dunedin City Council's website, dunedin.govt.nz. Important day for the council today, of course. It's 12 noon is when voting closes in the by-election. Everybody will be watching that one with interest, Barry.
0: Yes, I'm sure.
1: And we will no doubt be bringing you more information on that too. So, Barry, in general, if people, you're all members of the board, quite happy to have a conversation with people informally if they want to bring issues up, but also you have a formal mechanism through your meetings to allow a public forum, I presume, just like every other community board. So people want to get in touch and have their 5 minutes in front of the board at a meeting coming up, they can do that too.
0: Yes, they certainly can. If they have got a point to push, or they've got they need some funding, we still have access to some funding for local projects. Yeah, they're most welcome to do that, and of course we're all available in the normal means.
1: Always great to catch up with you, Barry, and thanks to you and the team out there in the Saddle Hill Community Board working for your community. We look forward to catching up with you again in a few weeks' time.
0: Thanks, Jeff.
2: 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For more information about Dunedin's 6 community boards and contact details, visit the Dunedin City Council website, dunedin.govt.nz, or phone 477 4000.

Charlotte Gainsbourg with Deadly Valentine. Well, as mentioned earlier, today is the final day for voting in the Dunedin City Council by-election. 12 noon is the cut-off time. Now, if you've still got it on your hot little hand and you're wondering what to do with it,

There are vote collectors ready to take your votes between 10 o'clock and 12 o'clock in the centre of the city. If you drive through the Octagon heading south on the George Street carriageway there, then you will find some people there with the bins that you can put the votes in as you're driving through. And if you're on foot, outside the DCC escalator on George Street as well. So from 10 till 12, you can physically drop off your vote. Too late to put them in the mailbox. Don't do that. But if you've got the orange bins or in the centre of the city today through until 12, you can do that. And of course, there's the DCC's Civic Centre team, voting team, there to talk to you about special votes as well. Have your say. It is not too late.

This is Emily Ellis from Altiporti Dunedin with Gravitational. That's it for today's edition of the Awesome Morning Show. Do look forward to being with you again from 7 o'clock tomorrow morning. Our Dunedin Community Notice Board is coming your way next.

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2: 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As usual, there'll also be an open mic night. 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Dunedin Community Accounting are hosting a free seminar for charities and non-profits on the implications of changes to the Incorporated Societies Act and the Charity

0: 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Ōtiputi Dragons and new development breast cancer survivors team Southern Swell are running a free dragon boating Give It A Go Day on Sunday the 24th of May from 10am. 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The alternative date in case of a weather postponement is the 7th of June. Dogs New Zealand and Waikawaiki Kennel Association invite you to join them for an exciting weekend of dogs, community and competition at Forrester Park Dunedin. 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Hocken Collections is pleased to present The OG and Manaya, a new exhibition of work by Rhys King, 2025 Francis Hodgkins Fellow at the University of Otago. The exhibition runs until Saturday the 1st of August at the Hocken Gallery, 1st floor, Hocken Collections, 90 Anzac Avenue. Opening hours are Tuesday to Saturday from 10am to 5pm. The Hocken is closed on public holidays.
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1: 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I'm Ros Rice and I work for Community Networks Aotearoa. And today in the studio, big hellos to Louisa Joblin. Louisa has been here before. Louisa is a principal at Moran Law. And Louisa and I have got several subjects to discuss today, but I think we'll start with the subject of all those people out there who never registered at the company's office on the 5th of April. So perhaps as a little intro, you could tell our listeners what we're actually talking about, because there'll be people out there who have no idea. So go for it.
2: Thank you, Ros. Nice to be on here again with you.
1: Yeah.
2: So what we're talking about is incorporated societies and the deadline they had to re-register under the new Act by the 6th of April. So obviously that deadline has come and gone. And what we know from the latest figures, which were just after the 6th, so they're not so late now, is that around about 2,000 or just over 2,000 societies were removed from the register for failing to re-register in time.
1: Now, for you out there who don't know still what we're talking about, I'm just going to clarify that if an incorporated society did not re-register,

0: in time, what happened was they got dropped from the register. And once you get dropped from the register, you no longer exist as an organisation, right?
1: That's right. So those ones that were removed for failing to re-register have ceased to exist as legal entities. So that's got some pretty major consequences for organisations, well, former organisations. They lose their legal identity. They lose the ability to manage their assets and pay their employees and access their bank accounts. So I would imagine that there are some in those 2,000 or so who are starting to really feel the consequences of that failure to re-register.
0: And I do believe in the case of amateur sports associations, for example, who might own a club rooms and things like that, they lose all access to their resources. The club rooms no longer belong to them because they are no longer a legal entity that originally owned those pieces of land and assets.
1: Yeah, that's right. And so I suppose where people will feel that most immediately is going to access their bank funds or seeing that payments maybe for salary or for rent or something have failed. But that's right. Further down the line, if any of those organisations or former organisations are trying to sell their land or do anything with it, that might be where they discover that they had been removed.
0: Yeah, and it's quite serious when you can't get your money.
1: Yeah, absolutely. Well, I mean, you can't pay your debts and your commitments. That's right. And you might have staff expecting their salaries and a landlord expecting the rent.
0: So that brings up the issue of staff expecting their salaries. Are they essentially redundant if they no longer are employed?
1: There's definitely a legal question about whether that might amount to a technical redundancy in a situation where the employer just doesn't exist anymore.
0: Wow, so that's a big one. Would that be something they could take to court if they could get their money?
1: Well, I mean, I just don't know if that's something that we've faced before. You know, I think there's some employment specialists who may be needing to start to untangle that. What rights would the employee have in that situation? One of the things I suppose that's really concerning about a society that's ceased to exist as a legal entity is that its members all become personally liable. So there's no officers anymore. There's no distinction between the people and the organisation. So that can have, you know, quite major consequences.
0: And then if you're a charity, there's another issue, and that is you can get dropped off the charity's register.
1: Yeah, so it seems that charity services have been communicating with the societies that have been removed for failing to re-register who have charity status, and basically saying to them, explain to us what's going on, because if you're not going back on the register, charity services might remove them from the charity's register. So that's another very serious consequence for those societies or former societies that want and need to retain their charity status.
0: So for those of you out there who don't understand about charity services, and I know a lot of people don't, and I blame the use of the word charity, which can be really confusing, but charity services is in fact, is it a government department or a quasi-government department?
1: It's within DIA.
0: Yes, so it's part of government. And if you are an incorporated society and you have applied for charities registration, you have to do all kinds of compliance on an annual basis, and they have a register that anybody can go in and look at and get information about your organisation. But as well as that, you, once you've achieved all the things that they require of you to be able to say you are a charities registered organisation, you also can receive
1: a tax exemption.
0: Exemption.
1: Yeah, an income tax exemption.
0: Yes.
1: So, and those are probably the main things that people want when they seek charity status. They want to appear on the public register because that has some real benefits for public perception and potentially funding. And they want the tax exemption, income tax exemption, and the ability to give donation receipts, you know, for people who make a donation to them.
0: So that can make a huge difference to you, because if you no longer get the tax exemption, you are then open slather for IRD to tax you.
1: Well, that's right. You'd lose the exemption from income tax. And also for a lot of charities, they do rely on donations, and many people are motivated to make donations and receive that 33% tax credit that you need the receipt for. So it could have a flow-on impact, as well as obviously not having an income tax exemption that people might be deterred from some people might be deterred from donating as well.
0: Why?

And if you no longer have a tax exemption and you are then required to pay tax, how do you do it if you don't have any money?